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1: Hey, it's Lisa Addio. 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

I went to see an African ballet, and I saw the thing at the piano. He saw it once on the stage, and when he was singing, and when he got to the other side, it was over. That little rumbling sound, the finger piano, it comes from Africa. I wanted to play something like that. You know, Bill Evans had been telling me, listen to the violin, it's, you know, and Mojang and the prevails them too.

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Where did you come out that way? You know, when you have when somebody give you a concept, sometimes it isn't like what you wanted to do.

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1: Hi, everybody. Saxophonist Paula Atherton here. I just wanted to speak to you for a moment about WSIE. 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
1: And I'm Dave Koz. 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
1: Hey, it's Brian Culbertson here, and I just want to say how great it is to have WSIE in the smooth jazz format here in St. Louis. 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
1: This is Nancy Kranzberg, and this is State of the Arts, right here on WSIE. 88.7 The Sound. Well, Amy Torbert, the Mellon Foundation Assistant Curator of American Art at the St. Louis Art Museum.
2: May I mention that I got a promotion So, Associate Curator of American Art.
1: Associate Curator of American Art. And she is good. I don't have to drag Ken Kranzberg, my husband. He knows that the St. Louis Art Museum does all kinds of special things. I said, here is one of my, if not my favorite, lecturers at the Art Museum, and that's Amy Torbert. So, right now you're doing something really special for the 250th, what's it called?
2: Semi-quincentennial anniversary.
1: Okay, that just means 250
2: years. You got
1: it. Okay, the show actually has a name.
2: Picturing Independence.
1: I'm Picturing Independence. And, well, what does that really mean, the title?
2: It's a great question. Uh-huh. So this exhibition is on at the St. Louis Art Museum. It opened in early June, and it will be on through late January of 2027. Mm-hmm. And so what does Picturing Independence mean? I was curious to think about how artists throughout American history, or the history of the United States of America, so 250 years, had tackled this incredible important topic of independence. And I wanted to be able to take that in a bunch of different directions. So both works of art that deal with American politics and American history, especially 18th century history, but then also how artists might express their own artistic independence.
1: And they all have their own way of showing really neat stuff. I was just thinking some of the famous people would be Paul Revere. What is he?
2: Revere. Yeah.
1: People don't even really realize what he did. Give a little spiel about Paul Revere.
2: Absolutely. So this exhibition is drawn nearly entirely from the museum's permanent collection. So works of art that have been in the museum for over 100 years, all the way up to things that came in just recently. And so it includes about 30 works of art total. And so I had the great fun as curator of the exhibition of going through the museum's collection of something like 38,000 objects.
1: Oh my gosh.
2: I know. We have a database that helps us manage this. And I ultimately pulled out 30 that I felt told these stories in most interesting ways. And so one of them, actually two of them, are two works by Paul Revere. So people may recognize the famous Paul Revere from the famous poem, Listen, My Children, and You Shall Hear, of the Midnight Ride of Paul Revere on the 18th of April of 75, and it goes on from there.
1: Yeah.
2: But Paul Revere, before he played this really important role in letting residents of Massachusetts know that the British were coming, April of 1775, he was a silversmith and a printmaker. And so we have included in this exhibition his most famous print, something called The Bloody Massacre, which is a very dramatic title, which shows a confrontation that took place in 1770 on the streets of Boston, where a group of Americans and a group of British soldiers fought with each other.
1: Mm-hmm.
2: The actual story of what happened is pretty complicated. Who was at fault? Who started it? Who responded? A few Americans ended up being killed by the British soldiers, and so they're seen as the first casualties of the American Revolution. But because fault could be blamed on both sides, fault could go around. There was enough fault to go around. Paul Revere's print, though, does not show it that way. It shows the Americans as defenseless victims being mowed down by a troop of British soldiers in a firing line. And he wanted to picture this event that way for very political reasons.
1: Wow. So
2: it's seen, this print is seen as one of the most successful pieces of American propaganda in print, even still.
1: By the way, if you didn't pick up on this, folks listening to us, Amy Torbert is a great, not only curator, She's a great tour giver. And she, you always point out things that I would have never thought of. And, oh, really? You know, you're very good. They're very good. Okay.
2: You're too kind.
1: All right. Well, so anyway, and then I see you've got a piece by a couple of them that I know pretty well, George Caleb Bingham, and as well as Benjamin West. Can you tell us about those?
2: I would be so happy to. So let's start with the painting by Benjamin West, who might not be a household name at all. I love 18th century American art, so he is for me, but maybe not for others. So he was the most famous artist to come out of North America in the 18th century. I think one could say that. So he was born outside of Philadelphia in the 1730s and very much wanted to become an artist. And so he made his way to Italy first, mm-hmm. studied for a few years in Rome, and then made his way to London by the 1760s, where he became, incredibly, historical painter to King George III, which was a very big deal. It was the very top of the artistic kind of hierarchy in London. And so this position not only had a lot of prestige, but it came with a huge annual salary as well, of equivalent to about $200,000 today.
1: Oh, wow.
2: So Benjamin West was doing really, really well. He also, it was unusual for somebody to have been born in a colony in North America, and so be an American by birth, but also he was a British citizen in the 1760s at the time, and so to have attained this high rank in the London art scene. A lot of British-born or English-born artists had huge skepticism of West. They basically thought, like, you're from the provinces, you're from the countryside. What culture is there in rural Pennsylvania where you're from? Mm-hmm. How in the world can you have this position? So West really had to fight. And so sometimes he would lean into his American identity. Other times he would totally disavow it and want people to forget about it.
1: I get that. Okay.
2: Exactly. Right. So anybody who has kind of dual identities might understand this. Well, so he was going along fine until 1774, 1775, when it seemed clear that the colonies, the British colonies in North America, were maybe thinking about splitting off from the British Empire. And West was hugely threatened by this. He liked being both British and American. Mm-hmm. He didn't want to have to choose a side. And so he started embedding into his paintings political messages. And so we have one of those at the museum, this big history painting that shows a scene from the Christian Old Testament, representing the prophet Daniel explaining to a Babylonian king, Belshazzar, the handwriting on the wall that had appeared. So the phrase, the writing is on the wall, that's where this story is where that phrase comes from. And so West chose this painting, the subject for a painting, made a painting in 1775, exhibited it in London in 1776. So it was hanging on public exhibition as the Declaration of Independence was being signed.
1: Wow.
2: And he picked this subject because he wanted it to serve as a warning of what might happen to a king who is too prideful and who does not listen to his advisors, which is what West thought was happening with King George III.
1: Wow.
2: He didn't want American independence, but he wanted the king to treat the Americans more nicely. And so he picked this subject of this biblical story where a king does not listen to his advisors because of his own pride and his empire crumbles, kind of a pointed warning to say, maybe we should take a beat and rethink how you're dealing with the Americans.
1: Wow. Well, Amy, what I love with your tours is that, you know, you can look at a painting, you can say, oh, that's pretty, like the colors, like the shading, whatever, but you get it out, what it's all about. And, You made me think so hard. Okay. But then here, of course, George Caleb Bingham, the Missouri artist or whatever they called him.
2: Yes. And so I should maybe zoom out a little bit. I zoom in far too easily and quickly. Yeah. So the exhibition, these 30-some objects are arranged into four different groupings.
1: That's right.
2: And so both the Paul Revere print and the Benjamin West painting are part, and a sculpture depicting Benjamin Franklin, silver tankard by Paul Revere, or a few other things, are part of a section called Revolution. Maybe no surprise in this 250th anniversary year. The other parts of the exhibition, then, there's a whole part that looks at national symbols. So it brings together artists' depictions of the United States flag, also how artists have used eagles, bald eagles, over time. And then also just the idea, how artists have communicated ideas of liberty. And then there's a final section that looks at democracy. And so that's where the George Caleb Bingham painting comes in.
1: That's
2: so
1: right. Okay.
2: The connection that we saw between picturing independence, the title of the exhibition, and democracy is through the act of voting. So literally casting a vote can be seen as expressing one's own voice or taking kind of an independent stand. And so the section brings together depictions of voting, of people voting. So George Caleb Bingham, who, as you said, is our Missouri artist that we are so very proud of, working in the mid-19th century, Bingham was both a politician as himself as well as a painter. And so he had all sorts of thoughts about the democratic system. He was a big fan and thought that it was the best system of government around, and he wanted to show it kind of warts and all through his series of paintings. So the one that we have in the exhibition is called The County Election.
1: That's a good one. Yeah.
2: And so we've juxtaposed that painting with two other prints made about 100 years later that show, so one by the African-American artist Jacob Lawrence, and another by the American, Venezuelan, and French artist Marisol. She's better known as a sculptor, but she goes just by one name, like Madonna. So George Caleb Bingham's painting and then these two 20th century prints, together, they show the struggle that Americans have had to undertake to expand voting rights so that more people would have the opportunity to make their voices heard. So Bingham in the 1850s represented who was the people who were able to vote then, so white men.
1: Yeah, right.
2: Marisol and Jacob Lawrence represented a group of African-American voters in the 1920s, casting votes for the first time in Harlem in New York City. And then Marisol represented portraits of two 19th century women suffragettes. So Elizabeth Cady Stanton and Lucretia Mott. So two women who fought for women's rights to vote.
1: Wow. And then, of course, we had to include a Native American, which but that's a whole nother story, though.
2: It is a whole nother story.
1: Go ahead.
2: Yeah, well, I'll try to do this quickly.
1: Okay. No.
2: So the exhibition includes two works by Native American artists. So one of them is a beaded vest made in the Upper Plains, so the Dakotas or Minnesota, in the 1880s through early 1900s. And this beaded vest includes depictions of United States flags on the back of it. And then the other work is a print called Bicentennial Indian, made by the Native American artist Fritz Scholder. And it depicts a Native American leader sitting, holding an eagle feather and wearing traditional regalia, as well as a United States flag draped over his lap. Yeah. And so both of these objects I've wanted to include in the show to demonstrate that one's response, either artists or just any person's response to the United States flag, really depends very much on one's perspective. I mean, maybe one could say that for any work of art, anything. But as reminders that the United States flag isn't necessarily a patriotic icon to everyone, and especially Native American men and women who have felt and who were oppressed by United States government policies.
1: So how long do we have to see the exhibition?
2: The exhibition runs through January 24th, 2027.
1: Thank you, Amy Tarbert. And you've just done great things in the past, great things now. I think you'll enjoy seeing this wonderful exhibition.
3: One of the things I really love about this format of music, it is the perfect soundtrack for a workday. 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As we like to say, it's hot on the bottom and cool on the top. 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
1: This is the SIUE Beat, a weekly program exploring the lives and the work of the people of Southern Illinois University, Edwardsville.
2: Good morning, and welcome to another edition of the SIUE Beat, the show that explores issues and ideas on the campuses of Southern Illinois University, Edwardsville. I'm Kevin Leonard, the Dean of the College of Arts and Sciences, and I'm very pleased to be here today with Jessica Alford, the Director of Dining Services at SIUE. Jessica has worked in higher education food service for 30 years. She's overseen dining service operations at Colorado College, Westminster College in Salt Lake City, and Weber State University in Ogden, Utah. She joined SIUE in her current role in November 2025. Welcome to the SIUE Beat, Jessica.
3: Thank you so much for having me.
2: Well, let's begin by having you tell us a little bit more about yourself. Where did you grow up, and how did you become interested in cooking?
3: Right. So I was actually born and raised in South Africa, born in Joburg, and I was brought up in Pretoria, which is the executive capital of South Africa. And it was there that I first discovered my love for food and for cooking. And it was actually my sister who suggested that I look at a culinary school. I was prepared to go to uni and study psychology, and this opportunity came around to go to culinary school. It was a situation where very few students were being admitted at a time. And I thought, okay, I'm not quite sure where this is going to go, but it sounds like a lot of fun. And it's something that I'm going to enjoy and love doing. So I put uni on pause, and I went to the school and I interviewed with the principal and I got admitted. And so I went to culinary school when I was in South Africa before we moved to the United States. And that's where I really fell in love with food and became a foodie. And then from there, it was just an evolution of a career that I couldn't have originally imagined. I sort of imagined that I would be a chef at a restaurant, which is quite traditional. And then life took me in a different direction.
2: Oh, wow. Well, I'm really fascinated by your going to culinary school. Now, was that a culinary school where you studied one specific cuisine, or did you study cooking much more broadly and say, for example, draw upon a variety of different kinds of foods and styles of cooking that you might have experienced in South Africa, for example?
3: Right. So I went to the Cordon Bleu Cookery School of South Africa, and okay. So the focus was French cuisine. All okay. of the basic skills were French derived. And while there was an injection of other ethnic foods that came into play during my studies, the focus really was about French cuisine, French skill.
2: Okay.
3: So that was the focus for sure.
2: And so you mentioned that you thought you would be a chef and you went in a different direction. What kind of led you in that different direction?
3: Yes. So I had actually put in a resume at a restaurant in a hotel, and the executive chef who was leaving that location was going to a university, and he nicked my resume and took it with him. And I got a call from one of the directors at Southwest Missouri State University in the catering department, who reached out to me and said, "Your resume was shared with me, and I think that you would be amazing in our catering department. Would you consider interviewing for a position?" So it was really by happenstance that I ended up interviewing and taking a job in college dining. It wasn't something that I considered before. Didn't really even know that it was a career path. But that's where it started. And 30 years later, here I am.
2: Well, and I mentioned in the introduction that you've worked at several different institutions, including small private colleges and large public universities. So what's the difference between, say, a place like Southwest Missouri State, which then became Missouri State,
3: sure,
2: and a place like Colorado College, which is a much smaller liberal arts college?
3: So the differences tend to be scope, the scope of the services that you're providing, certainly budgets, although depending on whether it's a private liberal arts institution or a state institution, you can't

0: assume that the budget is going to be smaller with a smaller school. But really, at the end of the day, you're serving students, and it's all food. And so it's all about this focus on quality food. It's on student engagement opportunities and connecting with students. And that doesn't change regardless as to the size of the institution. I appreciate that I've had some diverse experience at different size institutions, and in particular, between state institutions and private institutions, because there certainly are differences, mostly administrative differences. But it's given me a scope of experience that I don't think I would have had otherwise. And there are so many transferable skills between those different institutions. And I've met a lot of really great people along the way, too, which has Sure. been such a great bonus.
1: Yeah, that sounds wonderful. So were there important individuals who encouraged and supported you throughout your career?
0: Absolutely. Professionally, I have been incredibly lucky to have wonderful mentors along the way. People who have encouraged me, corrected me when necessary, who have molded me and shaped the direction that I've taken over my career, encouraged me to get into other areas that I otherwise might not have been exposed to. Really fully understanding sustainability and how it intersects with dining would be an example of that. And so I've been very fortunate to have great people to work with throughout my career. And I stay in touch with a lot of them today. And they've meant a lot through my career. I think it's critical to have great mentors
1: yeah.
0: as we move through life, right? Professionally, personally. And I've been very lucky to have that.
1: Well, that's great to hear. So what led you to decide to come to SIUE?
0: So as some might know, I came to SIUE from Weber State University, which is located in Utah. And in the last couple of years, there have been laws and policies around higher education that I did not personally feel benefited the student. I believe in diversity, and I believe in higher education access for all. And some of those things were being stripped. And so there were obviously several factors that led to my decision to come to SIUE. But one of the biggest deciding factors for me was the fact that SIUE still values diversity and celebrates it and talks about it and looks out for students and puts them first. And that's where I wanted to be. So for me, the decision was quite easy after a conversation with some folks here at SIUE in learning about the priority that diversity has for this institution. And I appreciate that. And I wanted that. I wanted to be part of that model and not this model that is moving further and further away from diversity.
1: Yeah, no, that's wonderful to hear. So I mentioned that you've been here since November 2025. So how would you describe your experiences so far at SIUE?
0: So while my position became permanent in November of 2025, I actually joined SIUE in an interim position in June of 2025. So I have actually been on campus for just a little over a year. And it's been an incredible experience. It has definitely been an adjustment because I come from a background where I worked for a contractor, and SIUE is a self-operated account. And things are done quite differently. And so there's been a lot of adjustments that I've needed to make in the way that I approach certain projects, the resources that I use for certain things. But there have been so many good things about being part of an institution like SIUE that puts students first and not profit, if I might be so bold. And so I've felt that all of my experience leading up until this point has positioned me perfectly to really make a difference here, to use all of my skills and my knowledge and to apply those things to SIUE dining. So that is my goal. That is what I hope to do in this position. This last year has been about learning and listening and restructuring the team a little bit to be more efficient and more effective and to provide more support to those team members. So there's been some change around that. But I feel like it's been a year of growth. We've done some pretty amazing things this last year.
1: Well, that's great to hear. So you mentioned some changes that you've implemented. Tell us a little bit more about those changes. What changes have you implemented in dining services, menus, or operations during the past year or so?
0: Well, there's been a lot of changes. I think one of the first things that made an impact was talent recruitment. And catering, as you mentioned earlier, was one of the areas where we really wanted to make an impact. I wanted to make an impact. And so I recruited some talent in the form of Jason Sample, who's the Associate Director of Catering and Hospitality. He's an incredible man with great skill and talent in abundance. And so bringing him onto the team to help restructure the catering department was instrumental. In the last year, we've created 3 new catering guides, an everyday sort of classic guide called Slate and Olive. We created a student-based catering guide that is available for student organizations, clubs, groups. And then we have sort of a simple guide that is available for those folks who just want a quick pickup of an item for a small meeting, but they don't want to spend catering prices, right? So the creation of those menus, the implementation of CaterTrax, which is a technology that allows folks to be able to place their own orders if they would like to, particularly helpful if you've got repetitive events that you tend to do regularly. It enables the client to be able to keep track of the events that they've scheduled and that they've booked, but still allows for a lot of customization. So the CaterTrax tool has been a big thing. I think investing in the staff, it had been a while since the team members had had the opportunity to do some professional development. And that's so crucial for the team. We need to be able to continue learning. We need to know what's happening out in the world. We need to know what's happening at the other institutions around us so that we can stay relevant and we can keep up. So professional development was high on my list, and we've had the opportunity for most of the team members to go to great events this year. I think investing in the program was really important to me too. We had some outdated pieces of equipment and dishes and that type of thing that really needed to be updated in order for us to put our best foot forward. And so a lot of what we accomplished was looking at our processes, looking at our infrastructure, looking at our equipment and saying, what do we need in order to provide better services? What does the staff need to do a better job? And we've gotten a lot accomplished in the last year. So,
1: oh, wow. So when was the last time that the kitchen in the Morris University Center was thoroughly updated?
0: You know, I'm not entirely sure. That is a great question. I do know that we recently replaced a 4-burner stovetop with a 4-burner stovetop, and the engineer who was helping us with the installation recalled that stovetop was purchased in 1989. The catering dishes and the silverware that we were using up until this year were purchased in 1981.
1: Oh my.
0: So while I applaud the longevity and the ability for the dishes to hold up, very outdated, right? And yeah. I want SIUE dining to be at the forefront of excellence. I want to make the chancellor and everyone else who works at SIUE really proud of what it is that we do here. I want us to look good. So Prioritizing some of those things is important. We have pieces of equipment that are 40, 50, 60 years old. And some of those items you can manage with. others you really need to update. And so we'll work over the next few years to get to a good place.
1: Yeah, yeah. So what is the mission of Dining Services and how does it achieve its goals?
0: The mission of Dining Services primarily is to take care of students. It always boils down to students for us. Yes, there are these other pieces that we do, but ultimately, it's about creating a quality program that meets students' needs, that allows for student engagement, that allows for connection. We know that there is a direct link between students who have meal plans and dine on campus and retention and persistence. We know that it's an important part of the student's experience while they're here on campus. And so that's a big responsibility. So we think about everything that we do through the lens of the student and how it will benefit them. If it's benefiting them, how can we make it better, a better experience for them? So I would say that the mission is student-centered. And then the next thing is about the food. If you're not serving good quality food, you don't have much of a program. And so focusing on those elements and making constant improvements, looking at better vendors, figuring out ways to introduce more culturally rich foods so that can be part of the student's education. Not every student gets an opportunity to travel the world and experience different cuisines, but we can bring some of those cuisines to them. So food and students,
1: yeah.
0: That's the mission.
1: Oh, wow. So what does your day-to-day work as a director look like?
0: Oh, I wish I could tell you, Kevin. There is no day that is exactly like the next. I can say that a lot of my day is spent meeting with my team, collaborating with other departments, particularly within student affairs. There's a lot of strategic planning. There is a lot of looking ahead, a lot of keeping in touch with what others are doing in the industry and in other universities and colleges. And then, yeah, supporting my team. So whatever that looks like. One day it could be going to a catered event and helping out, doing the plating, running food, bussing a table. Other days it's just being in the kitchen and listening and supporting the employees and hearing when they have issues, following up on those issues. There is no one day, though, that looks like the next. It's usually pretty unpredictable.
1: Yeah. Well, are there specific foods or services that SIUE Dining Services offers that are distinctive?
0: So there are two things that I would consider to be somewhat distinctive, and I think that we do a really good job with. The first would be the halal meals that we prepare for some of our students who need halal diets. We, in this past year, started to create an inventory of halal-appropriate foods that we have in a freezer in the front in Center Court where students can pick up a halal-certified meal. They are prepared by a chef in our kitchen who observes a halal diet herself, and so she has a full understanding of exactly what is required and what is appropriate, and her food is delicious. She has a background where she lived in Pakistan and some other countries that have allowed her to gain some real deep experience in this particular area. So I think having those meals available every single day is distinctive. And then the other thing that I would say is Kamayan. Kamayan is one of our locations in Center Court that is a Filipino fusion restaurant. And it was created by one of our senior dining managers who is Filipino herself. And so she really brought some of her own family recipes to the concept and implemented those. And I think having an Asian concept is always important on a college campus. So it's been really fun to see how that's evolved over the last year and how students have received that concept and how much they miss it when it's not open during the summer. So those are two distinctive things. And then I would say that our catering department does so many custom events that really make us stand out. And I love that. That's the fun stuff. That's the creative stuff. Whether it's making custom bar menus or custom buffets for the occasion, that's the fun stuff. So.
1: Yeah. Well, in June of this year, it was announced that SIUE Dining Services was ranked number one in Illinois in NESHA's Best College Food Rankings. So what does this recognition mean to you and the staff of Dining Services?
0: I think it's always great to be recognized. And it's an honor to have that position. But if I'm being really honest with you, we don't spend a lot of time sitting around and patting ourselves on the back, right? We have high standards for ourselves that would exist whether this recognition existed or not. So we don't really revolve our day and our operations around whether or not we get this award or this recognition. I think what we want is to be able to end our days and know that we've done a good job, to know that we've connected with some students, to know that we've made a difference, to know that we've done a good job. That's the good feeling. And so while it's lovely to be recognized, and we're very proud of that fact, it is not something that we think about every day or talk about every day. It's sort of in the back of our minds.
1: Sure. That's actually very, very helpful for me to hear and to understand how really your goal is not necessarily to do things to win awards, but to serve the students and to make sure that you are serving students in a way that is culturally meaningful for the diverse students that are here at SIUE. So
0: absolutely. Yeah. We don't do things with the idea that this might get some external recognition. I would covet SIUE response and recognition over external recognition, and not to discount it. It's great, and we appreciate it. And my team works really hard, and they've earned it. But it's enough for us to be appreciated and recognized here on campus.
1: Yeah.
0: So
1: yeah,
0: it's more meaningful me to get a note from a colleague who says, today's lunch was incredible, or the Indian food that you served yesterday was so good. Like, those are really meaningful.
1: Yeah, so. Yeah. Do you get a lot of comments from students or from other community members who use dining services?
0: Probably not as many as you might think. I think food is one of those areas in life that everybody has an opinion on because everybody eats, right? And we tend to get, you know, more complaints, generally speaking, in food service in general. Then we do compliments, although I have to say that so far at SIUE, I've received more compliments than I have complaints, which is lovely, and I will take it. But yeah, I mean, we do need feedback. That is important to us. We can't improve if we don't get feedback. If we don't know a problem exists, we can't solve it. So getting those complaints on occasion and getting, you know, honest feedback, that's important for us. That's the way that we improve.
1: Yeah.
0: But we do love the compliments. And I always make sure to go back to the staff and talk to the employee who made that dish, made the curry, you know.
1: Yeah.
0: They loved your food. It's so great for them to hear. It's so great for morale. So, yeah.
1: Yeah.
0: We love to get it.
1: Well, as we approach a new academic year, what would you like new students and their families to know about dining services?
0: Right. So for students who are on a meal plan, the advice that I would give you is to budget. Having a meal plan is a really good opportunity to delve into budgeting, perhaps for the first time. You have a meal plan, you need to make that last over a semester. How do you go about doing that? And we do have some tools that we've created for this upcoming year to be able to assist students in understanding sort of where they should be in any given week in a semester in terms of their balance so that they're not spending too much or too little. We want to make sure that students are using the full value of their meal plan. I would also say go to our website. We've got a ton of great resources there, including information about dietary needs, special dietary needs, and restrictions, and how you can go about finding the things that you need or getting some more help and assistance with those things. And then I would also encourage you to follow us on social media, because we're often sharing really great tips. All of our student engagement events are posted on our social media pages. So we've got a couple that we're doing right now that we do every month. One is called Flavors That Connect Us, and it's an event that we put on for students in Center Court. It is free to students, and we feature a different culture or country or region, and we produce food from those areas, and we allow students to try them. So it's an opportunity for students to try something different without the risk, right? They're not having to buy it. They can just try it and decide whether they like it or not. And each month we have a different theme, different area or region that we're celebrating. We are also doing pop-up restaurants. So once a month, we do a pop-up where we do something that is very different from anything else that we serve, and we allow students to try something new. And then based on how popular the pop-up is, we can then guide those things to our regular menu. An example of a pop-up last year that was really successful was our walking gyros. So essentially, it's a gyro bowl that you can get sort of loaded up. And it did so well at our pop-up that we put a permanent gyro bar on one of our locations menus. So I think doing those pop-ups is a really good way to stay connected to students and what it is that they're wanting. So all of those events are posted on our social media accounts. And so follow us in order to be able to know what's coming up. We don't want you to miss out on those opportunities. They're great boredom busters for students who eat with us every day. So those are the pieces of advice that I would give new students or returning students as they come back to school.
1: Well, that sounds like wonderful advice. 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I look forward to further conversations with you. And for our listeners, thank you for joining us, and take care.
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8: Good morning. Hi, this is Robin Boyce for On Another Note right here on WSIE 88.7 The Sound. I'm so glad you got a chance to join us, and we are going to have a very good show today that's going to help educate us. In fact, we're going to be talking to an educator about what's going on with St. Louis City Public Schools. With me on the line this morning is Dr. Myra Berry, who is superintendent for St. Louis Public Schools. Good morning, ma'am. How are you?
9: Good morning. I am doing great, and thank you so much. It is a pleasure and an honor to be here with you this morning.
8: I'm so glad you could join us. You are busy. to say the least, you are busy. We are at the top of August. School starts when? We're kicking off what? August?
9: Yes. August 24th, all students right. will be here, and teachers come back on August 10th.
8: Oh, wow. Okay, this show will probably make it that week, that be on the air that week the teachers come back, but we want to get this on before the 24th. But lots going on. You have come into a position where you have got to really right the ship. And you've got as an observer, you got a pretty good board to work with at this point, elected board to work with. And you're in a position right now where reorganization is a must. Tell us about that process and what it's been like for you so far. I got a chance to pop in on the meeting at Vashon High School. And wow, folks were involved. I love seeing the community actually really, really, really taking a part in this. So tell us about what that plan was and where we're going to be going in the future.
9: Yes, you are absolutely correct. I have a phenomenal board. Mm-hmm. I think they get it. They understand what we need to do and where we need to go. But also, they understand what the community wants and listening and hearing from the community. So very fortunate in that aspect. And so you're right. We have a large task ahead of us, but it is a much needed task. I think for many years, we have talked about what we need to do based off of a number of things. Just where we are as a district, where we are looking at financially now, also looking at the number of students just in the city. And I think what's resonating with me most is to understand that there are only about 34,000 students in the city of St. Louis.
8: 34,000 now?
9: Yes, ma'am, a little over 34,000 that actually attend, you know, any school in the city of St. Louis. And wow. With that, our schools, the way we are sitting now, we can hold over 40,000. So even if we had every single child, and we hope to get every single child in the city of St. Louis, we still have more room than is what's actually needed. And then looking at our budget, we have a deficit right now, $41 million, and we're just stretching our resources entirely too much. Mm-hmm. In order to give every child what they need in every school building, we have to do something different, mm-hmm. and that something different starts now. Mm-hmm. And so I know you're hearing about the future ready.
8: Yes.
9: But we're not just – yeah. So we're not just building what the district should look like for now, right? We are looking at our learners for today to be the beautiful students and to be in the workforce for generations to come. So there's a lot of work ahead, but we are extremely excited about it.
8: Now you've given the community, you're giving the community an opportunity, and along with the board as well, to hear from the people. And I hope they're hearing what you're saying with reference to compared to where we were. I would say maybe what 10, maybe 15 years ago, you had maybe 100-something thousand students in the system. It's gotten smaller. We're down to 34,000 students in 2026. You've got some odd schools that are probably still open and functioning, but and some that are probably under repair to receive students back again. But wow. It's a lot. I had an opportunity to sit on the SAB board back when the school system was working under Superintendent Adams. I sat on that committee to be like a watchdog of what was going on with the situation. I learned a lot about, you know, how districts are run, and it's huge and very complicated. And I don't think the public really understands what kinds of pieces that you all have to keep together, fires you have to put out, that fact that you have to really look back and look at the future, like this report that you've put together called Future Ready, or this program. It's a situation where people have to seriously, almost take their feelings out of it, like they did with the SAB board when they were working on accreditation. That was a lot of hard work. And it was kind of like you had to put your head down and move forward on it and get something done. And something was done. We got the accreditation back. Things started rolling smoothly. Elected officials were able to get elected again and come back and be participants from the community again. Moving forward, what are some of the really things, good things that you're hearing from people? Maybe not necessarily good, that you're hearing from the community that they would like to see the schools do? Because you had three different plans, and a lot of folks are bouncing back and forth between which one they like. And people can go to the SLPS website and check out those three different situations. But what are you hearing from the community right now?
9: Yeah, thank you. You are absolutely correct. And you made the point of you have to put your head down and we have to get in there and figure how to do this and to do it collectively, but also move and not try to keep pushing this down the line.
8: Right.
9: Because it's very important that we get it. So thank you for understanding that. And I love the community. They've been so great. Even with having their differences or their opinions, they are coming out, they are listening, they are having conversations about the how, right? And they're having conversations to figure out what do we need to do to make sure or ensure we get this right. And so I am so proud of this community and I can't say it enough. They've been just wonderful in coming together. But to the point of themes, and thank you for asking, because we're actually going to share that at the board meeting that's actually happening on the 28th.
8: Okay.
9: And so some of the things that we're hearing from the community, they're talking about just not so much why we're doing this, but asking more questions about what does it look like when we do it. They're asking how we're going to ensure that there's stability in the neighborhood, which are good questions because we've closed schools in the past and some of those buildings are just left in the neighborhoods and making the neighborhoods less desirable.
8: Right.
9: So questions are, okay, you're going to do this and if we support this, but how are you going to ensure that this school is not just sitting here in the neighborhood and rotting, and how will it be an actual resource for the school? We're also hearing about safety. You know, you mentioned the three models, and thank you for being so well-versed on that.
8: Yeah.
9: And so, yeah, so if we do this pre-K through 8 model, how is this going to benefit, one, our students, and two, how are you going to ensure that our children are safe during this model?
8: Right.
9: There are also questions about the timeline and having trust. Like you're saying that you need to move this along quickly. And some of the community members are saying, hey, we want you to pause and pump the brakes. So how do we have that trust factor that if we say, OK, let's keep going, that you're going to be able to ensure that you can do this with fidelity? They're asking about the academic experience, because right now we're really focusing on what this model looks like. So now the questions are blossoming about, well, if you say this is going to help us get well-resourced schools, what do well-resourced schools look like?
8: Yes.
9: And so we're saying to the community, you're going to help us plan that. But there is no reason why a child should have to go 5 to 10 miles outside of their neighborhood because the school in their neighborhood is not a school of excellence and they don't offer the same opportunities that every other school in the city could possibly have. Mm-hmm. And so that's doing an injustice to our own students.
8: Mm-hmm.
9: And then they're also asking about the facility implementation. So if we go with these models, especially the model 1C, if it has the pre-K through 8, how are you going to ensure us that these schools are ready for our students on the first day of the 28th, which are really good questions and great questions. They're also asking, you know, when you thought about this process, what all went into it? They're very in tune with the data. And every time we have a meeting and questions are being asked, we're able to come back, reassess, and present more data that we actually thought about. Mm-hmm. But maybe we just didn't present it in a way that shows the community, hey, we did take all of this into consideration. And lastly, there were some questions about, I think sometimes, you know, people are so analytical. They're like, just give us the formula. What did you do? How did you do it? And I wish it was that simple, but it's not. We can use all of the data and analyzing all the stats, facts, and figures, but we also have to take in consideration what community is saying, the impact of it. And sometimes the numbers just don't make sense. So you have to take the numbers as well as what we know we need to do in order for this to work and be successful.
8: What I appreciate about you is that you listen. A lot of leaders don't just really sit down and listen to their constituency. But you take the time to hear through every question, every comment. That's got to be a lot on you, but at least you have a team of people that are recording and taking down this information. And you're going to be able to take this back and assess it along with the board to make some real good decisions on what you're going to do. And you can truly see the transparency that this would be a community board superintendent effort. It's not nothing's hidden. Everything is out there. And everybody's saying what they want to say. Okay.
9: You are 100% correct. I said the last minute, I said, this is what transparency look like.
8: Yep.
9: You know, I tell you what I know. It's real time thinking. It's real time. And we have to listen to the community.
8: Yeah.
9: And while we may not always agree and everyone may not get what they want, but if you hear voices collectively saying the same thing, it has some merit to it. And the onus is on us to make sure that we are listening, because the community, they're the ones that are bringing their children here. They are the ones that are going to make sure that this district is here for years to come. So we have to listen. And every time I hear something, and if a light bulb goes on, we really do. We come back and we go to the drawing board to say, hey, we didn't think about this. What if we, you know, and try to figure out how that can really be rational in what we're doing. So it has been a true joy. And they give it to me raw. They say what they feel.
8: Oh, my goodness, girl. You were taking the bullets too, child. This girl's superwoman. I'm like, you go. Wonder Woman, all of girl. I'm serious. You had the shields and the wings up there, and you were doing what it is you needed to do as a leader, and you're making sure everybody is heard. You really seriously want to sincerely make sure that this thing is happening, and I hope the community sees this. What are some of the good things? And as a media person who's out here trying to get people to come on board with our radio station and partner with us to make sure people find out about what kind of what kind of schools you have available, if you have teaching jobs available, those kinds of things. What are the really good things? And we don't hear this enough from St. Louis Public Schools, and I say that all the time. And being transparent, I sit on the advisory board for the Collegiate Bioscience Medical High School, and been there about 10 years now. We would like to get the word out. What are some of the good things about St. Louis Public Schools?
9: Yeah, well, first, thank you for being an advocate, and not just for public education, but for St. Louis Public Schools.
8: Yeah.
9: And you're right. Since last October, I've been saying, you know, it is far time for people to know the wonderful things that happen inside of St. Louis Public Schools.
8: Tell us about some of those things.
9: Yeah. Ooh. Mm-hmm. We have some phenomenal programs. We have some phenomenal teachers, and not just in small pockets. I mean, everywhere. And I say all the time, I will put our teachers and our students up against any district. And it's very unfortunate that many times we don't get to see that. Not only do we have the robust, and thank you for bringing up CSMB, which talks about the science and the going into medicine, but we also have wonderful things happening with our CTE programs, our career and technology programs. We have students that are already acquiring what it looks like to be pilots, and they're looking at veterinarians, and they're getting hands-on skills. We also have some robust AP and IB courses. We have students at Sumner who are right here in North St. Louis that are going to championships and winning every year, the chess championship. Right. We have our JAG program for Bashan that go and compete against the nation. We also have programs like Gateway, where they're doing their robotics, and they're able to compete with the worldwide technology and come in placing and ranking high with other schools across the country. So we have a large range of things that are really working. We have Teacher of the Year that are going and competing with other teachers across the country. We have teachers that are coming to us from various countries and that are coming to serve our children because they're hearing about the great things that are happening. So it's pockets, but we must do a better job of showing how this is happening and what it looks like. I think our board member Jones said you can go to other school districts and you can see right outside their building all the things that they have in their schools. But you drive past our school and you really don't know what's in there. And people are left to assume, right? And we can no longer do that. We have to show them and tell them what's happening in our schools that makes it so great. Because I truly believe that, you know, if you don't put your own child in the school, that means that school is not good enough. So I want every person that works here to say, I would put my child inside that school.
8: Yeah, because there's so many schools, and I'm seeing more and more, and I don't know if it's because the population has gotten smaller with reference to the enrollment, but lot more parents are getting involved. A lot more parents are looking at schools that are in their neighborhoods, and they're saying, well, I could send Jessica to the Catholic school up the street there or the private situation over there. But you know what? We're trying to save up to move towards something else to build on this house. And that tuition money could help towards that. So let me go up here and get involved in this school and find out how it is I could help my child and that teacher make sure that my child gets a better education. Is that happening more and more every day? Are you seeing that in the schools, in the community, in the neighborhoods?
9: Yes, and I think that's what's most surprising. I thought that would have been my biggest pushback.
8: Okay.
9: But the parents are saying, yes, we want our schools to be great in our own neighborhoods. Parents are saying, like, I don't want to have to go through this application process and try to get my school, get selected. They are saying, no, this needs to happen in our own neighborhood. Any services that you're offering and what you considered a magnet school, you considered a gifted school, that needs to happen right here. Mm-hmm. And seeing and hearing parents stand up and say that, it just makes me smile. And it's like, it gives me the courage and the strength to say, I know what we're doing is right for our children, and we need to keep pressing forward and relying on parents. Parents are emailing, calling, and meeting mm-hmm. with me to share ideas. And you would think it would be the ideas of some of the loud voices that you hear about what's wrong, but it's right. not. It's the voices that say, no, I believe in you. Mm-hmm. And here's some other ideas. And I'm willing to stand with you and speak to what we know that we want. And that's, and they're saying, you know, what you may hear is not the voice of all the parents, of what we think collectively. Mm-hmm. And so it's very encouraging to know that this is what parents are wanting, what they desire, and we owe it to them and our students to make sure that we deliver.
8: Now, when it comes to a St. Louis public school, say like Collegiate or Metro or some of those ones that are considered those magnet schools, there was discussion, are you all going to drop magnet school situations or what's going to happen here?
9: Yeah, so on the team, we are certainly pressing to recommend that to the board to drop the title of magnet schools. I think in a few of the community meetings, I did share just mm-hmm. how we got here yeah. regarding magnet schools, right? And the segregation and trying to desegregate the school system. And so I think the term magnet, it carries a different feel with
8: yes.
9: it.
8: Yes.
9: And I think it lost some of the relevance because now we have so many just magnet schools. Mm-hmm. And if you look truly at some of our magnet schools, they are really no different than what's happened in some of the neighborhood schools. And so I think we need to rephrase our thinking and talk more about specialized schools to have themes, and not just a theme, but like a hardcore driving the career path or alignment of what students want, and not so much having to be a magnet school to attract people to come, because every neighborhood is going to be an attraction for the families that live in that neighborhood, and maybe even ones that do not.
8: Mm-hmm, exactly. That was the reason why we pulled together Collegiate, because we saw a deficit in the market, right? And we mm-hmm. felt like mm-hmm. students should be introduced really early about the possibilities of becoming a doctor or becoming right. a nurse or becoming a lab technician or becoming a biologist or botanist. You know what I mean? Mm-hmm. There was yes. not a high school public free set up at that time to mm-hmm. introduce young people to that. So great discussions took place between, I believe, is Donald Suggs and Darlene Green and some other people at that time. Uh-huh. And they pulled together this concept, and Adams gave the green light to go. And
9: right.
8: since then, we've had some really great kids graduating from that high school. It's a yes. it's a rigorous school where, you know, it's like going to a private school like John Burroughs or some of the other top schools. And it's peeking out at number one in the state, in the nation, and everything else. Because it was a school that came together with community people, with folks from corporate America and other folks within the state and local saying, let's try this. Let's expose our students to this. And it seems to be making a difference.
9: It does. And so we want every school to do that. And
8: yes.
9: so I will say there are a few things, though, like, and just to be very transparent, mm-hmm. the schools like that, there are criterias, right? Entry criteria
8: yes.
9: that you have to meet to get there.
8: And is that okay? Is that okay for everybody in a public school situation? Is it fair to have criterias to get into certain schools?
9: Yeah, and that's the question that we toy with, right? I think every high school should have a criteria. But when you pride yourself on being a school and saying, hey, we're number one, but then your entry requirement is everyone must read and write to get in. So that's just not unfortunately, the reality of many of our students.
8: Right.
9: But we want that to become the reality. So how do we make sure that every child, when they're entering high school, can read and write so that we can have those high standards in every single high school, and that we are, you know, our schools now are coming in 1, 2, and 3 top in the nation.
8: Yeah.
9: And not just having to say some students can get in because of, you know, maybe earlier in life mm-hmm. they had that access, right?
8: Right.
9: There used to be what they would call an opportunity gap or an achievement gap. I'm really saying an access gap. We have to make sure that every child has access to understand that when they get to some point in high school, that they have the opportunity and access for every entryway, and they can choose what school they want to go to and not be limited by some of the things that they may not be able to do internally. So that's the things that we're toying with. How do we make sure that every child is able to apply to a CSMB when they get to high school?
8: Right, right. And I like that term, access gap. That is much more palatable than others when it comes yes. to looking at what's going on within our school system here. What is important to really making St. Louis Public Schools work, Dr. Berry? Is it the parents? Is it the kids? Is it the school system, administrators, teachers? What's going to make this work?
9: Yeah. So there's a lot of things. I think first, we all have to have a mindset that this will work. I think at the last meeting, a parent asked, like, what's my plan B if it doesn't succeed? Mm-hmm. And I told them, failure is not an option. And so there is no one single person or idea that can make this work. It is going to take all of us. Just like when you are on here having the conversations and you are so in tune of what's going on, mm-hmm. it is going to take not just the parents to understanding, but the community coming together. We are now at the table with the mayor's office and various development groups that are happening around the city, urban planning, even the Preservation Historical Society, the History Museum. It is going to take every entity, every stakeholder in the city of St. Louis for us to come together and figure out how to walk this path forward and to understand that no matter what we do and what decision we make, there is a child's face at the end of every decision. And so knowing that, we have to make sure that we can sleep at night knowing everything we did was in the right direction and moving forward in the best interest of our children. And if we do that, I know that we're going to succeed.
8: This is a lot of good work that you're doing. You're in the middle of good trouble right now.
9: Thank you.
8: You are pushing through a very sensitive situation when it comes to those empty buildings. You all have some valuable property. You know, we do. And when those schools are left, you know, empty, are there big possibilities of board looking at turning those into housing? Or what are some of the things that you all might be talking about with reference to the real estate? Because you've got some real valuable pieces.
9: We really do. And I think that is one of the main issues of a lot of the community members. You know, there are people who have been in the community for years and they understand how valuable the property yeah. is. And they're saying, hey, we don't want to just give this away to people to come in and do whatever they want to. And there are others on the other side saying, hey, we want to make sure that this property is still a high need for the community. And then there are some that's saying, hey, it's so valuable. Go ahead and sell them and give them to people who want them. So trying to find that mean mm-hmm. to ensure that we are doing what's right by the historical, especially those beautiful historical yes. buildings. Yes. So we did put together a proposal. And again, these proposals will change, but we were able to reach out to developers to say, hey, if you were just looking at any of our buildings, and now that the list is out there, tell us what we could potentially do with these buildings. There are some buildings that could actually be formatted to be housing, attainable housing for children. There are yeah. buildings that could be, yeah, attainable housing for our students in transition. But there yes. are also buildings that already have community centers there. We can get job access and skill training for the community. We know that unfortunately, we have food deserts in some of our communities. How do we utilize this building to be a community need to help with that? And so there are so many different options that are out there that we are now reaching out and for a long time. And just SLPS as a whole was sitting on an island. And so we're trying to do what you all did at CSMB. How do we get together mm-hmm. with various community partners to say, right. this is a need and what can we do with this? It's going to take that private-public partnership. As you know, funding is being cut mm-hmm. every day. On the state and federal level, yes. So it's going to take the community for us to do this. And if we really wow. believe in St. Louis Public Schools and we really believe in public education, we need those developers. We need those community partners to come out and say, hey, we have this. We can support you in doing whatever we think is best for this community and ensure not just that you do it that one time, but ensure that it's sustainable. And that's what we have to make sure. You may be able to come in and fix us and give us a nice shiny building, but how do you ensure that the programs and everything we're putting inside of it is sustainable?
8: Dr. Berry, thank you so much. We have run out of time. Can you believe that?
9: Thank you.
8: I want to thank you so much for coming on and talking with us about what's going on with Future Ready, what's happening with St. Louis Public Schools, and come back anytime. We would like to just kind of do some recaps with you later down the line, maybe third or fourth quarter. I don't know what, you know, because I know you're busy, but
9: that's
8: I want to thank
9: I'll make
8: you.
9: Time.
8: All right. Excellent. Thank you so much. I thank you so much. And thank you, radio audience, for tuning in to On Another Note right here on WSIE 88.7, The Sound.
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I'm Tracy J. Good Sunday morning. Thank you for tuning in to 88.7 The Sound on this Sunday morning. And thank you for tuning in to the Wax Weekend Warrior Set with me, your host, Tracy J., your musical muse. That was Right on Time, brand new from Paula Atherton. Opening up the set, you heard Cadillac Slim with Rick Braun from 1995. We've got a lot of good music to cover, so let's get started, shall we? Here's Smile by Tim Bowman on 88.7 WSIE The Sound.

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0: Michael Silverman. Yes, Jazz Cafe. We're just talking about Michael Silverman after the Mohini Day concert, along with some members of the Raptor Band, who they did a nice music series performance for us at the Wiley Theater. Yes, a little shout out to Jamie and his beautiful bride, Miss Renee. Thank you very much for hanging out with us. That was so much fun, and so much fun listening to the songs by Eric Darius, Patrick Bradley, Jalen Ngonda, and Down to the Bone starting us out in that set. We've got more great music just like that. But before we play that music, we need to remind you that this groove is powered by you. 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We have a very brief message, and then we'll be back with Bobby Caldwell, Third Force, Ella Fitzgerald, Jakeem Joyner, and more. Don't you dare go nowhere. 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

Things You Are by Ella Fitzgerald from 1963. It's from the album Ella Fitzgerald Sings the Jerome Kern Songbook, arranged and conducted by Nelson Riddle. That's good music right there. You've got a conductor, you've got the full band from the strings to the drums to the horns to the all of the things, right? Oh, I just love it. I feel like it's kind of a romantic kind of sound. 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Keep WSIE right by your side. And if you do that, you will not miss this song I have queued up for you. It's Boss, the remix by Jakeem Joyner, brand new from Jakeem on 88.7 The Sound.

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That was Gravitate, brand new from Judah Seeley. Like that, I like it a lot. I think that's going to be on the top 88 countdown for sure. Opening up the 11 o'clock hour, you heard Peter White performing Dream Walk. And anytime you're listening to WSIE, it is certainly a dream walk. Speaking of which, well, here's the dark end of the street. I hope you it's dark enough for you to keep sleeping, but keeping it on 88.7 The Sound. 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

0: Joker's Wild is the name of that tune by Paul Hardcastle from 1996, rounding out the first set of the Wax Weekend Warrior Sets 11 o'clock hour. In that set, you heard Chris Standring, Dexter Gordon, Joyce Cooling, starting us out with a smoking song by Pieces of a Dream, Turning It Up. Well, as long as it's not turning up the heat, because we got plenty of that going on. I mean, it's hot. It's hot, it's humid, but we're going to try to cool you off with some really good music. Speaking of which, the groove is powered by you. The groove that is WSIE, the groove that you are grooving to. 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Once again, we'll be right back with a great list of songs by Nicholas Cole, Reagan Whiteside, the Peter Malick Group, and Nora Jones, Adam Hawley, and Everett Harp. Coming up right after this very brief message on 88.7 The Sound.
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In Love, Reimagined by Reagan Whiteside, brand new from Reagan. Before that, Nicholas Cole, The Weeknd, 2020, and it is certainly that. Speaking of The Weeknd, we have some really good stuff coming up, namely this information I have for you. You can join us on Saturday, August 22nd from 7 until 9 p.m. as the WSIE Music Series welcomes trumpeter and vocalist Don Weber to the Herald Square Outdoor Amphitheater at the Press House in Collinsville. 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And if you know anything about Don Weber, baby, she's going to kill it. She's going to knock it out of the park. Back across Route 66, I'm sure. Okay, I have all your love queued up for you. Here's Peter, Mallet Group, and Nora Jones on 88.7 The Sound.

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Blending great music. We are your NPR music station, WSIE. That was Golden Haze by Alex Crown, brand new from Alex, and opening up the 12 o'clock hour of the Wax Weekend Warrior set, you heard Chasing the Sunset by Count Basic from 1997. WSIE, how's it going on? And we're going to go on and play this song by Lisa Addio. What you know about that on the sound?

0: Hey, this is Dave Koz, and one of the reasons why I love this format of radio so much, the artists. 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People like George Benson, David Sanborn, and Bob James, and Joe Sample, and Grover Washington Jr. I could go on and on. 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

0: That's Everybody Wants to Rule the World. Yes, that is Jamal Nichols and Zeta Lioness's the cover of the song. Yes, I guess I'm recovering by the morning commute. I don't know. In that set, you heard Embassy you heard Kyle Eastwood, Tanya Nolan, and starting us out with Larry Carlton from 1981, Sleepwalk. Maybe that's what it is. Maybe I'm still asleep. I don't know, but how could you sleep with the good music like this going on? We've got more of it, too. Coming up after this very brief message, Cindy Bradley, Sasquatch, fun name to say, Emily Ramier, Janet Evra, and the Ryan Marquez Trio. You definitely don't want to miss that. Oh, great lady and a cool cat. Okay, here is the break, and then we'll be right back on the sound.
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When you love great music as much as we do, you know you gotta keep it tuned in to 88.7 The Sound. That was Sold Out, S-O-L-E-D, out, yes, by Sasquatch. And that name came with him because he would wear a Sasquatch costume while he was blowing the saxophone. True story. I cannot make this up. What I can do is tell you about the Alton Jazz and Wine Festival, which is coming back to Alton's Outdoor Amphitheater from 6 until 10 p.m. on Saturday, August 29th, featuring Cosimo Taylor's 100 Miles, a tribute to Miles Davis, Pleiadors, and Butcher Brown. Tickets and more info at AltonRiverfrontAmphitheater.com. I am not going to miss that. It's on my calendar. Yes, sir. Yes, ma'am. I'm excited. Softly as in a morning sunrise, here it is queued up for you on 88.7 The Sound.

That moves you. We are WSIE. That was jazz funk soul performing simpático, which means nice in Spanish. It's probably me. It probably is me, but that's the name of the tune by Gregory Porter that opened up the 1 o'clock hour of the Wax Weekend Warriors set. And just to remind you that this is an NPR music station, one of 16 in the country. We are WSIE St. Louis, and we are about to listen to a song called Out and About by Jim Manley on The Sound.

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0: That song is beautiful, absolutely beautiful. It's Ramsey Lewis. The song is called Love Song by Ramsey Lewis. Wow. It's on the Sun Goddess album, and it is just, I'm verklempt over here. I mean, it's just absolutely gorgeous. I love it. I love it. And you're listening to it. You heard it on WSIE 88.7 The Sound, St. Louis, and the world's longest radio station, been on air 55 years because of you. 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In that set, you heard Kevin Jackson, Emmett Cohen, and Ron Carter, Philip Doc Martin, and Ilya Serov, and Jose James, starting us out with Trouble. We've got more of that groovy sound. Stay tuned to the sound. We'll be right back with Mark Whitfield, Devin Gilfillian, and Soul Live, and more. 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

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Jamming on a Sunday afternoon. Thank you so much for tuning in. Now, you can tune in, but you can also show up to join us on Saturday, August 22nd from 7 until 9 p.m. as the WSIE Music Series welcomes trumpeter and vocalist Don Weber to the Herald Square Outdoor Amphitheater at the Press House in Collinsville. 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

Those sisters have some lungs and pipes on them. That's the Womack sisters. Soul Legacy and debut album. That's the name of it. That's it right there. The Womack sisters are a trio of sisters. BG, Kucha, Zaimani Womack, and they are the granddaughters of Sam Cooke, the daughters of Cecil and Linda Womack. Cecil and Linda are of the R&B duo Womack and Womack, and they are the nieces of Bobby Womack. Can you hear the reason, like with that kind of lineage, it's no reason that they should not be sounding like they do. That song you heard from them is brand new. The Womack sisters performing Chauffeur, and I'm super excited to present it to you. Here in My Heart starts out the final hour of the Wax Weekend Warrior set with Eric Marienthal, and I am your host, Tracy J. We've got a great song queued up for you as I try to calm down from the Womack sisters. I just love it. So soulful. Savannah, No Problem. Here's Keiko Matsui on 88.7 The Sound.

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0: Kilimanjaro by Trio Trey Bien, regional artists that we love to present to a larger audience all over the world. Yes, they rounded out the first set and the final hour of the Wax Weekend Tour Warrior set. Walter Chapman, Sam and Dave, Paul Taylor, the Doobie Brothers starting us out, It Keeps You Running, from 1976. Speaking of keeping you running, here's how you can get in touch with WSIE. 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Boney James and Rick Braun, the TNR Collective, Eric Reed, and more. 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

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Listen Here, the name of that tune. And speaking of which, Listen Here, I've got something to tell you. Giving St. Louis the blues on Monday afternoons, it's the Blues and Soul Patrol with the Soul Selector, Tom Papa Ray, every Monday afternoon from 4 until 7, exclusively on WSIE. Before I play this next song, I gotta let you know, please keep it tuned in to 88.7 The Sound, because at 3 p.m., the lean, mean jazz machine, the daddy-o on the radio, Dean Harlow, is gonna keep the music for your Sunday afternoon going all the way till 7. Then you'll hear the Jazz Collective by our very own Jason Church. And then around 9 p.m., you'll hear the Dave Koz Show. We've got a lot of good things going on WSIE, and you want to be a part of it. Don't miss none of it. You can do that by keeping on the radio or your smart speaker or your dial, wherever you're listening to it, however the sound comes through to your ears, to your heart, to your head. Please keep it on 88.7 The Sound. I'm Tracy J, your musical muse. It is time for me to make my way out of here. Toodaloo, oh hallelujah. Here's BK Jackson, Sundress Season. It certainly is that. Ooh, super, super hot on 88.7 The Sound. Ah, holla.

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0: Hi there, and welcome to another episode of The Jazz Collective. My name is Jason Church, and I'm the general manager from WSIE 88.7 The Sound, and also your host every week on The Jazz Collective. Coming up this week, we've got new music on the way from the Womack Sisters, also Devin Gilfillian. Keb Moe's going to do a little blues for you, the TNR Collective, and the first new track from Joyce Cooling in over 5 years. I can't wait to play it for you. At the top of hour two, as always, we've got the Jazz Collective Regional Spotlight, where every week we put the spotlight on acts around St. Louis, around Missouri, and around the Midwest. This week we'll hear new music from Jim Manley and also from Janet Evra, and classics from the Funky Butt Brass Band and Jesse Gannon, all of that coming up at the top of hour two. In the meantime, we're going to get right into the music. We've got Nathan East coming up in this set, also Duncan Miller and Gregory Porter. But first, here's the new one from the TNR Collective. This one features a killer guitar solo from Lamech, and this one's called Go-Getter, and it's right here on the Jazz Collective.